0: You know, there's a lot of controversy still over why Bach called this group of piano pieces or keyboard pieces his English suites. There's nothing English about them. There's nothing inspired by anything English. There's one theory that he meant it as a dedication to an English musician he knew, but he never told anybody. But that was the fifth of the English suites, played for us by Sir Andras Schiff.
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0: So we're going to hear this march by Pyotr Ilyich Tchaikovsky called the March Slav or the Slavonic March. This is a 10-minute piece that is really marvelous for several reasons. And, you know, chalk this up to me sort of fancying this as a music appreciation class. But I think this stuff is really, really cool. Tchaikovsky wrote the whole piece in under a week. He did it as a benefit for the Russian Red Cross, which was treating wounded Russian and Serbian soldiers who were fighting the Turks, the Ottoman Empire. The Serbs were at war with Turkey, and Russia was helping on the Serb side. So this was a benefit piece. He just gave this away. The other thing that's really fascinating is you'll hear this big brass fanfare, and it is right out of a John Williams movie. In fact, some people close to Williams have said, yeah, this, you know, all the Star Wars trumpet fanfare, this was what inspired it, which I love. And the last thing I'll tell you is that there's an old czarist Russian anthem in this piece that's called God Save the Tsar. And during the Soviet era, this piece was strictly banned from being played. Some orchestras got around it, though. They swapped in some melodies by Mikhail Glinka in the piece that made it fit in order to get around that. But we'll hear the original as Tchaikovsky intended, I promise. This performance is the Israel Philharmonic, led by Leonard Bernstein. Here's the Slavonic March, or March Slav, by Pyotr Ilyich Tchaikovsky.

That's the Slavic March by Pyotr Ilyich Tchaikovsky. And I hope you heard the God Save the Tsar at the end. You recognize that that melody is also in the 1812 overture, isn't it? Yeah, that's what got it banned when the Soviets were in power. God Save the Tsar, not such a good message for Lenin and company. That was Leonard Bernstein leading the Israel Philharmonic on WETA Classical. Now a symphony by Michael Haydn, not Joseph Haydn. This is his 8th symphony, played by the Slovak Chamber Orchestra. And the conductor is Bohdan Varchal.

0: That was the Slovak Chamber Orchestra playing for us on WETA Classical, the Eighth Symphony of Michael Haydn, not Joseph, and Bohdan Varchal was the conductor. I'm David Martosko. Stay tuned for Rachmaninoff's Second Symphony. And since this is Washington's longest-running music appreciation class, I'll give you a little bit of backstory that I think you'll enjoy.
1: 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I'm John Banther. 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
0: Sergei Rachmaninoff's career almost ended very early. His first symphony was a critical flop. People hated the damn thing. And it spiraled him into a deep depression for like 10 years. You know, he saw a psychotherapist. I think he dedicated his second piano concerto to one of the psychotherapists who helped him out of the black hole he was in. His second symphony, though, was very, very different. It really saved his career, and that's the one we're going to hear now. There's one thing I want you to pay attention to. There's that Dies Irae chant that sort of weaves through it, especially in the second movement. You know what I'm talking about. Da-da-dee-da-da-da-da-da. It's the old medieval chant that represents death and doom. So when you hear that, that's what he's trying to communicate. We're going to hear the full version. Rachmaninoff sometimes allowed people to cut 10, 15 minutes out of it, but he said it tore him to shreds. He didn't want to do it. So after this long depression where Rachmaninoff didn't compose a thing, he comes up with this symphony. Amazing. This will take the rest of the 9 o'clock hour. I'll see you back here at 10. Here's Rachmaninoff's second symphony with the Paris Orchestra.

0: The Paris Orchestra played the Second Symphony of Sergei Rachmaninoff on WETA Classical. I'm David Martosko. I'll be with you until midnight. You know, this funny thing about this next Mozart piece, we'll get to it in a minute. There's a couple of interesting twists in this violin sonata that you won't expect. And yes, this is indeed 90.9 Washington. That's WETA 90.9 Washington and WGMS 89.1 Hagerstown.
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0: So this Mozart violin sonata number 27, it's Kerschel 379 in the Mozart catalog, if you're interested in it. Mozart claimed that he wrote this piece of music between 11 p.m. and midnight on a Saturday in 1781. In fact, he wrote down the date, Saturday, April 7th, 1781, from 11 p.m. to midnight. He wrote this in an hour. The piece of music runs almost 20 minutes long, and he wrote it in an hour. He was in such a rush to premiere it that he never really wrote out the piano part until a long time later. He just sat there and played it from memory while the violinist read the part that he had written out in ink on this piece of paper in an hour. By the way, also, the second movement, the main tune you're going to hear, the main theme, Franz Schubert loved it. He just adored it. And he only once in his life wrote a theme and variations piece. It's called In Spring, Im Frühling. And the melody he did variations on is almost, well, it's not the same, but it's a spitting image. You see where it comes from. Here is Arthur Grumio on the violin and Walter Kleene on the piano. It's Mozart's Violin Sonata, number 27 in G major, Kerschel 379 on WETA Classical.

Music of Wolfgang Amadeus Mozart on WETA Classical. On April 7th, 1781, General Cornwallis reached Wilmington. The Continental Army was launching a drive in North Carolina to drive British forces out of South Carolina backcountry. And the Continental Congress passed legislation dealing with the rules of capture for enemy effects on board neutral vessels and maritime skirmishes. And that night, that exact night, Mozart wrote the piece we just heard in 1 hour. Isn't that cool? I just love knowing those parallels. What else is going on in the world? Now we get to Beethoven. This is his third piano concerto in C minor, opus 37. We'll hear Evgeny Kissin with the London Symphony Orchestra. And imagine this. At the premiere, Beethoven hadn't written out the entire solo part. It was in his head, so his sheet music was mostly blank. And he played it that way. And imagine the page turner. One of his friends scrambled to turn these near empty pages because he didn't know when. I love that. I have a feeling Evgeny Kissin played without sheet music in this performance. Let's listen with the London Symphony Orchestra led by Sir Colin Davis. Here is Beethoven's Piano Concerto No. 3.

0: That was Evgeny Kissin with the London Symphony Orchestra, conducted by Sir Colin Davis. We heard Ludwig van Beethoven's Third Piano Concerto in C minor, Opus 37, on WETA Classical. I'm David Martosko, and we can keep sharing great works of art together on the radio until midnight.
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0: Now music by Luigi Boccherini. This is Cantilena, led by Adrian Shepherd. It's Boccherini's Symphony G518 in his catalog. It's in A major, Opus 37, number 4.

That was the symphony by Luigi Boccherini, his A major symphony, Opus 37, number 4. Now something by George Whitefield Chadwick. This is called Euterpe, and she was the Greek goddess of music and lyric poetry. Here is conductor Kenneth Schermerhorn and the Nashville Symphony Orchestra.

Euterpe by George Whitefield Chadwick, played by the Nashville Symphony Orchestra. I almost said National. Nope, that's Tennessee. On WETA Classical. 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Now, let's see, Johann Sebastian Bach's third orchestral suite. This is the D major one. La Petite Bande is led by Sigiswald Kuiken.

La Petite Band played Johann Sebastian Bach's Third Orchestral Suite in D Major, BWV 1068 in the Bach catalog. I'm David Martasco, and I've got time for just one more thing. It's a Chopin waltz, Opus 34, number 1. Here's Alexandra Taro.

0: Frédéric Chopin's Waltz in A-flat Major, Opus 34, Number 1, ends my time with you tonight. I'm David Martosco. Thank you so much for sharing these great works of art with me on the radio. Have a fantastic Thursday. We'll fill it with fantastic music, because that's what we do. And then you and I will meet again right here very soon. Good night.
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0: And it's night here in Washington, so that must mean music through the nights with me, Bill Bukowski. Always a pleasure to be with you here as your musical companion and tour guide through the world of classical music. And we'll greet the new day and the night with selections in this hour by Giuseppe Verdi, a ballet sequence from one of his operas, a Haydn symphony, one that falls between the six Paris symphonies and the later 12 London symphonies, a little later on, one of the four symphonies by Johannes Brahms. But to begin, Charles Dutoit leads the Montreal Symphony Orchestra in the overture to Raymond by Amboise Thomas.

The Overture to Raymond by Amboise Thomas with the Montreal Symphony Orchestra, conducted by Charles Dutoit, WETA Classical. One of the symphonies that falls between the Paris Symphonies and the London Symphonies of Franz Joseph Haydn, one that gets kind of lost in the shuffle. This one, the Symphony No. 89 in F major. Let's give it a listen as Adam Fischer conducts the Austro-Hungarian Haydn Orchestra.

the Symphony No. 89 in F major by Franz Joseph Haydn with the Austro-Hungarian Haydn Orchestra conducted by Adam Fischer. A symphony by Johannes Brahms coming up in just a little bit, but up next we've got music from Giuseppe Verdi from the opera I Vespri Siciliani. We'll hear the ballet sequence called The Four Seasons. José Serabrié conducts the Bournemouth Symphony Orchestra.

0: And that was Verdi's Four Seasons, the Four Seasons, the ballet sequence from I Vespri Siciliani by Giuseppe Verdi on WETA Classical. We heard the Bournemouth Symphony Orchestra, conducted by José Serrabrier.
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a concerto by Antonio Vivaldi with a couple of low-toned instruments, a concerto in E minor for cello and bassoon. Jean-Guihen Queyras played the cello, Christian Buse, bassoon, Georg Kalweit led the Berlin Academy for Old Music. It's WETA Classical's Music Through the Night. I'm Bill Bukowski. Thank you for joining me. Neyma Järvi conducts the London Symphony Orchestra in the Symphony No. 3 in F major by Johannes Brahms.

The Symphony No. 3 in F Major by Johannes Brahms in a performance by the London Symphony Orchestra conducted by Nema Järvi, WETA Classical. Night Music by Mozart coming up in just a bit. And up next, a symphonic fantasy for two pianos by composer Charles Tomlinson Griffiths. The pianists are Michael Lewin and Janice Weber, music of Griffiths on WETA Classical.

0: A symphonic fantasy for two pianos by composer Charles Tomlinson Griffiths on WETA Classical. The pianists were Michael Lewin and Janice Weber. I'm Bill Bukowski. Thank you for joining me today.
1: 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We're classical for Washington.

Piano music by Cécile Chaminade with Joanne Polk at the keyboard. The Étude Pathétique, Opus 124. Thank you so much for coming along for some good music on this early Thursday. I'm Bill Bukowski. We've got Mozart's Night Music, the serenade called the Posthorn Serenade, the Serenade No. 9 in D major, with members of the Berlin Philharmonic, conducted by Claudio Abbado.

Wolfgang Amadeus Mozart's Posthorn Serenade, the Serenade No. 9 in D major with the Berlin Philharmonic conducted by Claudio Abbado, WETA Classical. Coming up, Pyotr Tchaikovsky's Most Romantic Symphony. And from Georg Philipp Telemann, a concerto in E minor for two flutes and lute. The flutists are Eckhard Haupt and Wolfgang Leubner. Playing the lute, Monica Rost. Haupt directs the Dresden Baroque Soloists.

0: A concerto in E minor for two flutes and lutes by Georg Philipp Telemann, with Eckhard Haupt and Wolfgang Leubner playing the flutes, Monica Rost playing the lute, and Haupt directed the Dresden Baroque soloists.
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That's the finale to a trio for oboe, horn, and piano by Heinrich von Herzogenberg, with oboist Albrecht Meyer, Maria Luisa Neunecker playing the horn, Marcus Becker, piano. Bill Bukowski here with music of Tchaikovsky, written between his symphonies 4 and 5, is the Manfred Symphony, considered by most to be his most romantic symphony. We'll hear the Oslo Philharmonic under Maris Jensen.

0: The Manfred Symphony by Pyotr Ilyich Tchaikovsky with the Oslo Philharmonic conducted by Maris Janssens on WETA Classical. An early symphony by Saint-Saëns coming up in the next hour.
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A bourrée for lutes from the Lute Sonata in D minor by Silvius Leopold Weiss, performed by Bernard Hofstadter. Welcome to the music on this Thursday morning. I'm Bill Bukowski. Thank you so much for joining me. Music for cello coming up, and an early symphony by Camille Saint-Saëns called Urbs Roma, City of Rome. A symphony in F major and a performance by the French National Orchestra, conducted by Jean Martinon.

A symphony in F major composed by Camille Saint-Saëns when he was in his early 20s, called Urbs Roma, City of Rome, music that was submitted to a music competition, which he won. Jean Martinon led the French National Orchestra, WETA Classical. Cellist Hanna Chang joins the London Chamber Orchestra under Christopher Warren Green for a concerto in C minor for cello and strings by Antonio Vivaldi.

0: The Cello Concerto in C Minor by Antonio Vivaldi, WETA Classical with cellist Hanna Chang and the London Chamber Orchestra conducted by Christopher Warren Green. Music of Dvorak and Mozart coming up next.
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The Slavonic Dance number 6 from the first set of Slavonic Dances by Antonín Dvořák. We heard the Royal Philharmonic Orchestra under the direction of Antal Dorati. It's music on a Thursday morning at WETA Classical. I'm Bill Bukowski with Mozart. The Piano Quartet number 1 in G minor with pianist Menachem Pressler, joined by violinist Isidore Cohen, cellist Bernard Greenhouse, and violist Bruno Girona.

Mozart's Piano Quartet No. 1 in G minor with the Beaux-Arts Trio Plus One. Pianist Menachem Pressler, violinist Isidore Cohen, and cellist Bernard Greenhouse, and joining them, violist Bruno Girana. This early Thursday morning at WETA Classical. Linda Carducci and Classical Sunrise coming up after this waltz by Emil Waldteufel with Mikhail Shvirchevsky and the Gulbenkian Orchestra. It's the Skaters Waltz.

0: The Skater's Waltz on this Thursday morning, this summery Thursday morning, The Skater's Waltz by Emil Waldteufel with the Gulbenkian Orchestra conducted by Mikhail Shvirchevsky, WETA Classical. I'm Bill Bukowski. Have a wonderful day.
1: In a luxurious mansion in a frozen landscape, three women wait for a handsome stranger to arrive. 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I'm Nicole Lacroix. 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

Good morning. It's Thursday now, June 18th. We look outside and we see now the sun is up in Washington, D.C. Time to celebrate that. We do that every weekday morning with our classical sunrise feature, something different every morning. Today it's clarinet that will be in the spotlight in a rather playful work by Carl Maria von Weber. Some playful clarinet music greets this morning's sun for today's classical sunrise.

That's the work of Carl Maria von Weber, something rather playful, fun for today's classical sunrise. We choose a different piece of music every morning, something that has a different mood, sometimes cheerful, sometimes a little bit more sedate. All music that so beautifully accompanies the sunrise. We call our feature Classical Sunrise, and today it was the work of Carl Maria von Weber, and that rondo of his first clarinet concerto, performed by Andreas Ottensamer, the clarinetist, with the Berlin Philharmonic, and Maris Janssens conducting. Tomorrow, our classical sunrise will also occur early because we time it for the arrival of the sun. Tomorrow, that will be at 5:43, and we'll hear some festive music of Richard Wagner from one of his operas. Good morning. I'm Linda Carducci in Washington, D.C., a bit overcast, very humid right now, too. It's 75 degrees. National Weather Service is telling us we'll have a high temperature of 94 today. And then in the afternoon, it looks like there is a 30% probability of some scattered showers. 75 now in Washington. To this quartet of music now from the Baroque era, from the banquet music of Georg Philipp Telemann.

Some flutes together with a harpsichord continuo in that quartet from part one of Banquet Music of Georg Philipp Telemann on WETA Classical. That was performed by Musica Antiqua of Cologne this early Thursday morning. This is WETA 90.9 Washington and WGMS 89.1 Hagerstown. Hello, good morning. I'm Linda Carducci. Robert Schumann is coming up in this hour, so is Nikolai Rimsky-Korsakov, and we'll hear a sonata for oboe and cello from the 18th century composer Gatti. That's all ahead on WETA Classical. So as we look outside, we saw a very pretty sunrise this morning, but we certainly will have some overcast conditions today. Oh, and it's quite humid, too. Getting up to a high of 94, National Weather Service tells us there's about a 30% probability of some scattered rain showers today that may even be thunderstorms. That will be in the afternoon, according to the National Weather Service. Again, a 30% probability. 75 degrees now. Starting this hour with the Milos Quartet and this string quartet in E-flat that was written by Felix Mendelssohn.

That's the work of Felix Mendelssohn, a posthumous work, the minuet from his string quartet in E-flat major, as performed by the Milos Quartet, the music of Felix Mendelssohn this morning on WETA Classical. To the Baroque era we go now to hear the work of the composer Francesco Maria Veracini. This overture is in the form of a suite with an introduction and some dance movements, a performance by Musica Antiqua of Cologne in Veracini's Overture No. 3.

0: from the Baroque era, that music of Veracini. We heard a suite of music known as Hidden Overture, his third of such suites, third overture, performed by the Musica Antiqua of Cologne on WETA Classical. We're looking at a little bit of a mixed bag today as far as weather. It's very humid right now, and we will have a partly sunny day, and then turning over to possibility of some rain showers this afternoon, maybe even thunderstorms too. It's very humid now at 75 degrees, and we'll get to a high temperature today of 94. And as always, we appreciate your sharing the music with us, starting your day off on a bright note with great classical music.
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0: We return now to the suite form. We just heard a suite of music from the Baroque era, but now this suite was written during the Romantic era by Nikolai Rimsky-Korsakov. He calls it his Capriccio Italiano, a series of movements that depict the great sights and sounds of Spain. Here's the Gothenburg Symphony Orchestra, Nemi Järvi conducts this work of Nikolai Rimsky-Korsakov.

That's the Capriccio Español, based on the themes, the music, the styles of Spain, that was written by the Russian Nikolai Rimsky-Korsakov and performed by the Gothenburg Symphony Orchestra. Amy Yerby leading the work of Nikolai Rimsky-Korsakov. Music on WETA Classical, made possible by you and your financial support by the Gothenburg Symphony Orchestra. Amy Yerby leading the work of Nikolai Rimsky-Korsakov.

0: This week on America 250, we celebrate the life and legacy of Aaron Copland, from his early experimental works to Lincoln Portrait and the Third Symphony. 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
1: To the work of George Frideric Handel now from the Baroque era, the Concerto Grosso, Opus 3, Number 4, Opus 3, Number 3 will be performed by Tafelmusik, the work of George Frideric Handel.

The ensemble Tafel Musik, led by Jean Lehmann, in the music of George Friedrich Handel, Concerto Grosso, Opus 3, Number 3, WETA Classical. Good morning, I'm Linda Carducci. Coming up in just a few moments, we'll hear a sonata for oboe and cello from the 18th century. And then looking ahead to next hour, Beethoven, and we'll have the Identify the Composer Challenge also next hour. Now, though, to the work of Robert Schumann and the Scherzo, which is a very lively, cheerful second movement of his Second Symphony, Opus 61. Sir John Eliot Gardner leads the Revolutionary and Romantic Orchestra in the work of Robert Schumann from his Symphony No. 2.

The Revolutionary and Romantic Orchestra, led by Sir John Eliot Gardiner. That was the work of Robert Schumann, the Scherzo, second movement of his Second Symphony, Opus 61, on WETA Classical. Now to a much smaller ensemble, this time oboe and cello, in this sonata for those instruments by the 18th century composer Giovanni Benedetto Plati. Here's the second movement of that sonata for oboe and cello, and it will be performed by the ensemble Cordia.

The work of Giovanni Plati from the 18th century was a movement from one of his sonatas for oboe and cello, performed by Ensemble Cordia, WETA 90.9 Washington and WGMS 89.1 Hagerstown. Little unsettled weather today. Some parts of our area are already seeing some light rain. It's now at 76 degrees. We have a high temperature today of, 94. Our high temperature today, National Weather Service tells us, breezy. At times we'll have some sun, and then we have a chance mostly in the afternoon of some larger pockets of rain, including thunderstorms. Again, a high of 94 today. It's now 76 in Washington, D.C. Hello, good morning. I'm Linda Carducci. So nice to be with you on this Thursday morning now. Today is Thursday, June the 18th. Coming up in this hour, we'll have the Identify the Composer Challenge to test our musical knowledge. But first, Beethoven and the first movement of his Symphony No. 7, Opus 92, is performed by the NSO. Maestro Nozeda conducts this work of Beethoven.

Starting our 7 o'clock hour with that work of Ludwig van Beethoven on WETA Classical. That was the first movement of his Symphony No. 7, Opus 92, with the National Symphony Orchestra, Maestro Norizeta, conducting on WETA Classical. Coming up in a few minutes, in about a half hour, a little less than that or so, we'll have our Identify the Composer challenge that we like to have every morning. We move it around so we get different audiences, different people tuning in at different times. That will be during this hour, though, the Identify the Composer Challenge on WETA Classical. Now, though, to this Dance of the Goblins. This was written by Antonio Pizzini. It certainly depicts that. A Dance of the Goblins, performed by Chloe Hanslip, violinist, and the pianist, Caspar Franz.

0: Well, that certainly sounds goblinish, doesn't it? And it is the Dance of the Goblins. It was written by Antonio Pazzini from the 19th century. A performance with Chloe Hanselip, who played the violin. Caspar Franz was the pianist in the music of Pazzini on WETA Classical. So as we look at weather today, it looks like we have a bit of a mixed bag. Some light rain is already falling in parts of our Washington, D.C. region, but we will have a little bit of sun today, too. And then this afternoon, according to the National Weather Service, is a 30% probability of showers and thunderstorms. Again, we'll get to a high of 94, and it's now 75 in Washington, D.C. Our sunset will be at 8:37 tonight.
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0: Bassoon is in the spotlight right now on WETA Classical with this concerto that was written by Franz Danzi from the 18th century. And in this performance, Manfred Sachs plays the bassoon. Joining him is the Cologne Chamber Orchestra in this concerto for bassoon in F major of Franz Danzi.

0: a bassoon concerto that was written by Franz Danzy from the 18th century. That was a performance with Helmut Müller-Bruhl leading the Cologne Chamber Orchestra. Manfred Sax played the bassoon on WETA Classical. The summertime brings us so many interesting concerts. One of those will be at Wolf Trap. They are presenting their salon series that will be at the Barns, where they have singers singing in sort of intimate settings and discussing the music with the audience. That will be going on during the month of June and July. If you'd like more information about that, it is at wolftrap.org.
1: 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I'm John Banther. 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
0: 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Can you identify who wrote this next work? And I'll give you a clue. He composed mostly during the 18th century, and he came from a distinguished family of composers. Who is this composer?

We present that today for the Identify the Composer Challenge. Who is that mystery composer? Do you know who wrote that work? From the 18th century, coming from a very distinguished family of musicians, that was Carl Philipp Emanuel Bach, CBE Bach. We heard his Symphonia in F major with Hartman Henkin leading the CBE Bach Chamber Orchestra. Hope you got that right for today's Identify the Composer Challenge on WETA Classical. Good morning. We'll return to the Bach family a little bit later on, but right now to Tchaikovsky and the finale, the third movement of his Piano Concerto No. 1. This performance features the pianist Marta Argerich. She'll be joined by the Berlin Philharmonic, with Claudio Abbado conducting this work of Piotr Ilyich Tchaikovsky.

The final movement, Allegro con fuoco, Fast with Fire, from the first piano concerto of Pyotr Ilyich Tchaikovsky. Marta Argerich was the pianist. Joining her was the Berlin Philharmonic and Claudio Abbado conducting. Speaking of piano at the Garth Newell Piano Music Center, or the Garth Newell Music Center in Warm Springs, Virginia, Saturday, June 27th, they will be presenting a pianist, Michelle Kahn, and she'll be doing a program called The Women of Chicago's Black Renaissance, featuring the work of Betty Jackson King, Florence Price, Irene Smith, Margaret Bonds, and others. Pianist Michelle Kahn, June 27th at the Garth Newell Music Center. Information at Garth Newell, newell.org. Back to the 18th century now to hear the London Mozart players play this finale of the Symphony in B-flat by Samuel Wesley.

That's work by Samuel Wesley, and we heard the fourth movement of his Symphony in B-flat, as performed by the London Mozart Players, WETA 90.9 Washington, WGMS 89.1 Hagerstown, W205 BL 88.9 Frederick. With overcast skies now in Washington, it looks like a little bit of a mixed bag today. 76 degrees now. We'll have a high temperature of 92 today. National Weather Service is telling us there is a slight chance of showers early in the morning, and then maybe even some sun later, breezy. And then later on in the afternoon, we have a greater likelihood of rain and maybe even some thunderstorms. Again, 92, our high temperature is expected today on this Thursday. It's the 18th of June. Hello and good morning. I'm Linda Carducci. We'll have some cello music coming up in this hour. Also, a work for oboe by Vivaldi and chamber music, too. But we start with Leopold Mozart, his Hunting Symphony, that will have some gunshots in it and some barking dogs within this, within the music. We'll hear the performance of it by the New Zealand Chamber Orchestra in this Hunting Symphony of Leopold

That was written by Leopold Mozart, the father of Wolfgang Amadeus Mozart, on WETA Classical. What we heard was his hunting symphony with the dogs, barking dogs that are prominent in there. And he actually wrote instructions in the score to include dogs in the performance of that hunting symphony on WETA Classical. Hello, I'm Linda Carducci. Good morning. Domenico Scarlatti, we know, was a Baroque composer, especially known for his keyboard sonatas. And his father, Alessandro Scarlatti, was a respected Baroque composer as well. He was known especially for his vocal works. Well, history tells us that one of them, it's a little bit uncertain, but one of them had a nephew named Giuseppe Scarlatti, who was also a composer. And the exact birth date of Giuseppe Scarlatti is unknown, but it's thought that it was today, June 18th, in either the year 1718 or 1723. The records seem to be a little uncertain about it. We do know that Giuseppe Scarlatti worked in Italy, Spain, and Vienna, and he befriended the great opera composer Christoph Willibald Gluck. Also the birthday today of Ignaz Josef Pleyel, who was a composer and piano builder, born on this day in 1757 in Austria. Now to the Cincinnati Pops. They will play this Procession of Bacchus. This is from the ballet Sylvia, the music of Leo Delibes.

0: Leo Delibes was the composer of that work. That was known as the Procession of Bacchus that occurs in the opera, or the ballet, that is, Sylvia. And that was performed by the Cincinnati Pops on WETA Classical. Good morning. Now 8:21 on this Thursday morning.
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0: That was one of the cello concerti written by Luigi Boccherini, one in D major, performed by Yuli Turovsky, cellist, Musicini Montreal, and Yuli Turovsky also served as the conductor in the work of Boccherini. 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
1: In a luxurious mansion in a frozen landscape, three women wait for a handsome stranger to arrive. 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I'm Nicole Lacroix. 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
0: Luis Ferenc scored a no-net piece for nine instruments, and in an interesting configuration of instruments, a flute, an oboe, a clarinet, French horn, and a bassoon, and then the strings are violin, viola, cello, and double bass. This no-net by Luis Ferenc, we'll hear the scherzo movement of that, performed by the chamber musicians of the Louvre.

That was part of the Nonet that was written by Louise Ferenc from the Romantic era, score for Winds and Strings on WETA Classical. We heard the performance by the Chamber Musicians of the Louvre. Hope the day's off to a great start for you. It is nice to start the day with classical music and get things off on a bright note. Regardless of what the weather is showing us right now, we have a little light rain in Washington. It's about 76 degrees. We'll have a high of 92 today. We may see some peaks of sun, and then it looks like in the afternoon, National Weather Service tells us a slight chance of some scattered rain, maybe even a thunderstorm. To the oboe we go now, to this work of Vivaldi and his Concerto RV-463. Heinz Holliger will play the oboe in this performance. He's joined by I Musici, this work of Antonio Vivaldi.

It's a work of Antonio Vivaldi. Our breakfast baroque this hour is that concerto, RV 463. Heinz Holliger, oboist, Andy Musici on WETA Classical. Now to Strauss. We hear this waltz called the Viennese Bonbons by Johann Strauss Jr., the waltz king. Here is the Johann Strauss Orchestra to play the music of Johann Strauss Jr.

Johann Strauss Jr., the Waltz King, wrote that, called Viennese Bonbons, performed by the Johann Strauss Orchestra on WETA 90.9 Washington and WGMS 89.1 Hagerstown. So we have a little bit of a mixed bag today, some rain already, some light rain in parts of Washington, D.C. Now it's 78 degrees. We will have a high of 92 and on and off rain. It looks like mostly in the afternoon. National Weather Service tells us they may be heavy, too, and some thunderstorms, too. That will be today. And then tomorrow we'll clear out a bit. Hello, I'm Linda Carducci. Starting this hour with the work of Joseph Haydn, his Symphony No. 38 has the nickname of the Echo because there is a slight echo image going on in the second movement. We'll hear now Trevor Pinnock leading the English concert in the Symphony No. 38, the Echo of Franz Joseph Haydn.

0: Symphony number 38 by Franz Joseph Haydn, known as the Echo Symphony because it has the little echoes of an echo in the second movement. A performance by Trevor Pinnock leading the English concert. 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
0: The Atlanta Symphony Orchestra now. Robert Shaw conducts the overture to Borodin's opera, Prince Igor.

0: From the world of opera, that was the overture to the opera Prince Igor of Alexander Borodin, and Robert Shaw leading the Atlanta Symphony Orchestra on WETA Classical. Looking at our forecast, we look to have rain on and off during the day today, mostly in the afternoon, according to the National Weather Service. It's now 78 degrees in Washington, D.C., but eventually we'll get to a high of 92 tomorrow, and things should clear out for tomorrow, being a Friday.
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0: Well, now at 9:31, we hear this work of Mozart. It's a piano concerto that he wrote for two pianos. Piano Concerto Number 10, K365. And these two pianos in this performance will be performed by Alfred Brendel and Imogen Cooper with the Academy of St. Martin in the Fields. Sir Neville Mariner conducts this Piano Concerto Number 10 for two pianos by Wolfgang Amadeus Mozart.

0: That piano concerto was written for two pianos by Wolfgang Amadeus Mozart, Piano Concerto No. 10, K365, with the pianists Alfred Brendel and Imogen Cooper, and the St. Martin in the Fields with Neville Mariner conducting the music of Mozart on WETA Classical. We're expecting a little bit of unsettled weather, it looks like, according to the National Weather Service, but Bill Bukowski will be in just a few moments, and he'll have updated weather for you throughout the day and more music ahead. I'm Linda Carducci. Thanks for spending the morning with us. We'll do it again tomorrow morning. Our classical sunrise feature follows the sun, now occurring early before the 6 o'clock hour.
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2: 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Hi, I'm Nicole Lacroix. Thanks to WETA's TV streaming service, WETA Plus, you can now see Becoming Katharine Graham, a 2025 documentary, which explores the life of a remarkable woman who came into her own during a pivotal time in American history. After her husband's suicide in 1963, Katharine Graham went from being a, quote, doormat wife, as she put it, to becoming the formidable publisher of the Washington Post. She learned to succeed in a man's world and guided the Post through the Watergate scandal and Richard Nixon's resignation, earning the paper a Pulitzer Prize for public service for investigative reporting in 1973. In 1998, she won another Pulitzer for her autobiography, Personal History, which inspired the documentary. In a review of the film, the New York Times wrote, quote, "Her story is so compelling, wrenching, inspiring, precedent-setting that the straightforward account with its fluidly constructed chronology and Graham's voice front and center hits the mark," end quote. Besides Graham's voice, we hear those of Gloria Steinem, Warren Buffett, and a series of family, friends, and colleagues. We also hear the not-so-friendly voices of Richard Nixon and company. Becoming Katharine Graham is the inspiring story of a woman who became one of the most powerful newspaper publishers in the country through talent, courage, and determination. Watch it on WETA Plus. 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

Thank you so much for joining me, Bill Bukowski, here on this beautiful Thursday morning. A look at our weather forecast coming up in just a little bit, along with music of Beethoven, Dvorak, Franz Schubert, and up next, a little music for flute on WETA Classical.

0: A flute sonata by Johann Joachim Quantz, with Verena Fischer playing the flutes, Klaus-Dieter Brandt cello, Leon Bourbon harpsichord, WETA Classical. Mixed clouds and sun, becoming all sunny today. There's a chance of showers or thunderstorms this afternoon. Breezy too, with highs around 90 degrees this afternoon. Chance of showers, possible thunderstorms overnight tonight, increasing clouds, a low of 70. And for Friday, Juneteenth, chance of showers or thunderstorms in the morning, then gradual clearing, a high of 84, and a more comfortable weekend setting us up. Sunny skies, 78 degrees here in the nation's capital.
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0: A piano sonata by Ludwig van Beethoven, keyboard music by Bach this morning, and two symphonies, including the Symphony No. 5 in B-flat major by Franz Schubert, performed here by the Orchestra of the 18th Century, directed by Franz Bruchen.

0: The Symphony No. 5 in B-flat by Franz Schubert with the Orchestra of the 18th Century, conducted by Franz Brüchen, WETA Classical.
1: Imagine discovering what is believed to be the first existing opera by a free Black American composer. After years of musical detective work, Giovanna Joseph of Opera Creole and Patrick Dupré Quigley of Opera Lafayette brought Edmond Dédé's 1887 opera Morgiane or the Sultan of Isfahan to the stage, where it was recorded live on the Delos label. Now you can hear this exciting work on Opera Matinee, Saturday afternoon at 1, right here on WETA Classical.
0: Symphonies by Robert Schumann and Antonín Dvořák coming up this morning, and keyboard music by Bach and Beethoven. From Ludwig van Beethoven, the Piano Sonata No. 26 in E-flat major, called Lebewohl, by the composer, Farewell, Les Adieux, performed by Vladimir Ashkenazy.

piano sonata called Liebevoll, Farewell, Les Adieux, the sonata number 26 in E flat major by Ludwig van Beethoven, Vladimir Ashkenazy performing on WETA 90.9 Washington, WGMS 89.1 Hagerstown, the music on WETA Classical made possible by your financial support. Thank you. Bill Bukowski here on this cloudy morning, cloudy skies. Chance of showers and thunderstorms, otherwise becoming sunny, breezy, and highs warming up to 90 degrees this afternoon. Clouds increasing, chance of showers and thunderstorms overnight tonight, low of 70, and for tomorrow, Juneteenth, chance of showers or thunderstorms, then gradual clearing in the afternoon, a high of 84. Sunny over the weekend with daytime highs in the 80s. Sunny skies here in the nation's capital, and it's 81 degrees. Rafael Kubelek conducts the Berlin Philharmonic in the Symphony No. 9 in E minor from the New World. Music of Antonín Dvořák.

0: The Symphony No. 9 in E minor from The New World by Antonín Dvořák. Rafael Kubelek led the Berlin Philharmonic. This Thursday morning at WETA Classical, we're coming up. We've got the Concertgebouw Orchestra in Robert Schumann's Rhenish Symphony, keyboard music by Bach.
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0: Cloudy skies, 81 degrees, music of Bach with András Schiff, a performance of the French Suite No. 2 in C minor.

Solo keyboard music by Johann Sebastian Bach, courtesy of Sarandra Schiff. We heard a performance of the French Suite No. 2 in C minor, WETA Classical. Solo piano music by Chopin coming up, a concerto by Haydn, symphonic music by Mozart, Robert Schumann as our music continues on WETA 90.9 Washington, WGMS 89.1 Hagerstown, and streaming on the web at WETAClassical.org. I'm Bill Bukowski. Thank you so much for joining me on this Thursday afternoon.

from Jean Ferry Rebel's The Elements, Musica Antiqua Cologne, Reinhard Gerbel conducting, WETA Classical. Bill Bukowski here, and thank you for joining me for the music today. A little bit of rain, possible, showers, thunderstorms, otherwise partly sunny and breezy with a high of 89 today. Chance of showers and thunderstorms overnight tonight with clouds and a low of 70. Tomorrow morning, a chance of showers and thunderstorms possibly, then gradual clearing with a high on Friday around 84 degrees. It's 82 with music of Robert Schumann, the Concertgebouw Orchestra of Amsterdam, conducted by Bernard Haitink. We'll hear a performance of the Rhenish Symphony, the Symphony No. 3 in E-flat major.

0: The Rhenish Symphony, the Symphony No. 3 in E-flat by Robert Schumann with the Royal Concertgebouw Orchestra of Amsterdam, conducted by Bernard Haitink. The Linz Symphony, the Symphony No. 36 by Mozart, that's coming up just a little after 1 here on WETA Classical. Music of Chopin, Haydn, and Ravel, also on the table today.
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0: From Franz Joseph Haydn, a concerto for violin, the Concerto No. 1 in C major, with Federico Guglielmo playing the violin and conducting L'Arte dell'Arco.

The Violin Concerto No. 1 in C Major by Franz Joseph Haydn with Federico Guglielmo playing the violin and directing L'Arte dell'Arco. A little later this afternoon, it's piano and orchestra music by Sergei Rachmaninoff. And solo piano music by Frédéric Chopin with Murray Pariah, performance of the Ballade No. 4 in F Minor.

0: The Ballade No. 4 in F minor by Frédéric Chopin, as played by Murray Pariah on WETA 90.9 Washington, WGMS 89.1 Hagerstown, W205 BL 88.9 Frederick. Bill Bukowski here. Thank you for your company. Music of Ravel, Vivaldi, and Mozart coming up. There's a slight chance of showers or thunderstorms this afternoon. Otherwise, partial sunshine, breezy. Highs near 90. Chance of showers and thunderstorms tonight, too, with clouds increasing, a low of 70. Tomorrow, clouds, chance of showers and thunderstorms in the early part of the day, and then gradual clearing, breezy with a high of 84. Cloudy skies, 89 degrees.
1: 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We'll hear the Junction Trio in a performance of music spanning the 19th, 20th, and 21st centuries with composers Robert Schumann, Maurice Ravel, and Christopher Trapani. I'm John Banther. Join me for Front Row Washington, Monday night at 9 on WETA Classical.
0: Linz in Austria is a very musical city, among other things, the birthplace of Anton Bruckner, who grew up there, who apprenticed as an organist there at the Church of St. Florian's, and that's where he's buried, too. It was another city that was much loved by Mozart. Wolfgang Amadeus Mozart poured his love for the city of Linz into a symphony called Linz, the Symphony No. 36 in C major. Sir John Eliot Gardner leads the English Baroque soloists on WETA Classical.

0: The Symphony No. 36 in C major, the Linz Symphony by Wolfgang Amadeus Mozart. Sir John Elliott Gardiner led the English Baroque soloists on WETA Classical.
1: 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This month's NSO Showcase features Gian Andrea Nozzetta leading the National Symphony Orchestra and an all-star cast in Samuel Barber's exploration of loneliness and love. I'm Nicole Lacroix. 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
0: Yannick Nézet-Séguin conducts the Rotterdam Philharmonic in the noble and sentimental waltzes by Maurice Ravel.

Maurice Ravel's Noble and Sentimental Waltzes with the Rotterdam Philharmonic, Yannick Nézet-Séguin conducting. It's 2:08 on this Thursday afternoon at WETA 90.9 Washington, WGMS 89.1 Hagerstown, Classical for Washington. I'm Bill Bukowski. Cloudy skies, 88 degrees. Music of Rachmaninoff and Antonio Vivaldi. From Vivaldi, we'll hear the Autumn Concerto from the Four Seasons, performed by the Italian soloists.

0: The Autumn Concerto, the Concerto No. 3 from the Four Seasons by Antonio Vivaldi, performed by the Italian soloists on WETA Classical. More clouds than sun this afternoon, breezy, with highs around 89 degrees, and there's a slight chance of a shower or thunderstorm. Chance of a shower or thunderstorm tonight, too, with lows around 70. Tomorrow, Friday, Juneteenth, it'll be cloudy with possible showers and thunderstorms, gradually clearing away with a high Friday around 84 degrees. Cloudy skies, breezy, 88.
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0: Long, Long is the soloist here in Sergei Rachmaninoff's Rhapsody on a Theme of Paganini.

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1: 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David Plantier conducts La Cetra.

The Symphony No. 5 in F Major by Giuseppe Antonio Brescianello, performed by the Baroque Orchestra of Basel, Switzerland, La Cetra, conducted by David Plantier, a Thursday afternoon at WETA Classical.

0: Musica Antiqua Cologne, Reinhard Gerbel conducting a serenade by Johann David Heineken, WETA Classical, concertos by Liszt, Carulli. 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
1: Deadlines, computer problems, back-to-back Zoom meetings, rise above it all with WETA Classical, perfectly tuned to your workday.
2: I love mysteries, so I was all ready for it.
3: That's Giovanna Joseph, co-founder of New Orleans Opera Creole, sharing her reaction to discovering a 550-page grand opera manuscript from 1887. It turned out that this work, Edmond Dédé's Morgiane, or The Sultan of Isfahan, is the first opera that we know of by a free black composer from New Orleans. Giovanna teamed up with Patrick Dupre Quigley, a noted expert in early orchestration, to prepare the opera for modern performance.
2: But it was all about first figuring out, what is this thing? What is it about? We need to translate it first to see what the story is, and the music being written in different clefs and instruments that are not necessarily used as much today, if at all. And there were lots of things to wade through, and so it was very complicated.
3: Edmond Dédé was born in New Orleans in 1827, a fourth-generation free black man. Escaping racial oppression in America, he made his way to France, where he built an important career. Patrick Dupre Quigley describes Dédé's music as both exciting and innovative.
4: I mean, it's highly entertaining and great music. Every aria is a hit. The writing for the orchestra is so lush. The orchestration is beautiful. The instrumental moments, the overture and the entr'actes, are really clever and draw you in, and in a way that even just listening to it without being able to see what's going on, you get a sense of the emotional content of what's coming up next.
3: Morgiane is a rescue opera, a popular form where a powerful sultan captures a prisoner who is saved usually by his or her significant other. In this case, though, it's the mom, the title character Morgiane, who saves her daughter from the sultan's harem.
2: You know, that's interesting about the mom and the daughter, Amin, is she says to the sultan, I don't want to be a part of your harem, and you can just go ahead and kill me, because I'm not doing it. Very confusing to the sultan, which I love. And so they said, you know, why do you think he wrote about these two strong women? And I said, because he grew up around strong black women in New Orleans, and so he knows how it goes.
3: The world premiere recording of Dédé's Morgiane, or The Sultan of Isfahan, was released in January on the Delos label. Patrick Dupre Quigley conducted Opera Lafayette, the Opera Creole Ensemble, and renowned soloists at the University of Maryland's Clarice Smith Performing Arts Center. Now you can hear it on Opera Matinee, Saturday afternoon at 1 on WETA Classical. This recording is not a revival, it's a revelation.
1: 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We're classical for Washington.

And with that sprightly tune, good afternoon to you. Thanks so much for joining me. I'm Nicole Lacroix. We're looking forward to one of the Fernando Carulli's guitar concertos. They're always so wonderful, especially when played by Pepe Romero, the guitarist. And then we have Christian Zimmerman to play the piano concerto number 2 by Franz Liszt. Let's take a look at the weather forecast. It's 89 now, and there's quite a big wind, 30-mile-an-hour gusts. And, I would tell you more, except the computer is blanking out on me. So we'll wait until after the guitar concerto. So here is the Academy of St. Martin in the Fields. Iona Brown is the conductor, and Pepe Romero is the guitarist. The Guitar Concerto in E Minor by Fernando Carulli.

0: Great way to start the afternoon, the Carulli Guitar Concerto in E minor. Ferdinando Carulli, self-taught guitarist. Pepe Romero was the guitarist there with the Academy of St. Martin in the Fields, Iona Brown conducting. We have the Liszt Piano Concerto number 2 with Christian Zimmermann coming up in just a moment. And I finally did get the forecast. Kind of wish I didn't. 89 now with winds gusting up to 30 miles an hour and some chance of showers and breezy this afternoon, tonight. Tomorrow, too, I was hoping that the holiday would be sunny, but no such luck. A high of 83 with showers. And the weekend looks good, Saturday and Sunday. Mid to upper 80s and sunny skies. Back to work on Monday, bring the umbrella. So in a moment, the Franz Liszt Concerto.
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0: Here's Christian Zimmermann now with Seiji Ozawa and the Boston Symphony Orchestra, the Piano Concerto No. 2 in A Major by Franz Liszt.

0: to Liszt, Piano Concerto No. 2 in A Major, featuring Seiji Ozawa and the Boston Symphony Orchestra, the pianist Christian Zimmermann. The spotlight is on the oboe in just a moment.
1: This week on America 250, we celebrate the life and legacy of Aaron Copland, from his early experimental works to Lincoln Portrait and the Third Symphony. Wednesday afternoon at 2 on WETA Virtuoso.
0: Thanks, James. And now on to the Johann Helmich Roman Oboe Concerto in B-flat Major, Swedish Baroque composer. We're going to hear Wojciech Rawski conducting Musica Vitae, and the oboist is Helen Yaren.

from Johann Helmick Roman. We heard the Oboe Concerto in B-flat major with Musica Vitae, and that was conducted by Wojciech Roszki. Helen Yaron was the oboist. A teenage Mozart symphony and a Chopin piano sonata coming up next hour. This is WETA 90.9 Washington and WGMS 89.1 Hagerstown. I'm Nicole Lacroix. It is just about 4 o'clock, and it is, let's see, 89 degrees. And we have winds gusting up to 31 miles an hour and a slight chance of thunderstorms this afternoon. For tonight as well, chance of showers. They develop into a showery day tomorrow, Juneteenth. We'll have a high of 84. And then for Saturday and Sunday, looking nice, upper 80s, but sunshine. Back to some rainy skies, rainy days on Monday. So Mozart was filling his suitcase with some new works, including this one, before another Italian tour. He was 15 years old. This is his Symphony No. 12. We'll hear Sir Charles Mackerras and the Prague Chamber Orchestra.

0: The Symphony No. 12 by the 15-year-old Mozart, who was preparing to go on a tour of Italy. We heard Sir Charles Mackerras conducting the Prague Chamber Orchestra. In a moment, we will have Chopin's Piano Sonata No. 2 for you with Andrei Gavrilov.
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0: Here is pianist Andrei Gavrilov to play the Scherzo second movement of the second piano sonata by Chopin.

The Scherzo movement from the Chopin Piano Sonata No. 2 in B-flat minor, played by Andrei Gavrilov. Well, there was some very good critical acclaim for this performance of the Brandenburg Concerto No. 4 by Bach, the performance by Matthias Maute in the ensemble Caprice, one critic calling it thrilling. Let's listen.

0: Bach's Brandenburg Concerto No. 4, and it is notable because he calls for instruments that people aren't real sure what he means, echo violins. So they think maybe that means a recorder. They're not real sure. Or sometimes some people put them away from the stage to give that sensation of echo. We heard the ensemble Caprice, and Matthias Mauta conducted. In a moment, we'll have an excerpt from Schubert's Symphony No. 3 with Sir Neville Mariner and the Academy, and then some excerpts also from Offenbach's Gaieté Parisienne.
1: On the next Front Row Washington, it's our final celebration of the Shriver Hall Concert Series for the season. We'll hear the Junction Trio in a performance of music spanning the 19th, 20th, and 21st centuries with composers Robert Schumann, Maurice Ravel, and Christopher Trapani. I'm John Banther. Join me for Front Row Washington, Monday night at 9 on WETA Classical.
0: Thanks, John. And now to Schubert's Symphony No. 3, First Movement, with Sir Neville Mariner and the Academy of St. Martin in the Fields.

What a delightful little theme in that first movement of the Schubert Symphony No. 3, written around when he was 18 years old. And we heard Sir Neville Mariner there with the Academy of St. Martin in the Fields. A charming, charming little melody there. And now the CPE Bach Sinfonia in B-flat major. We'll hear the first movement of that too with the eponymous CPE Bach Chamber Orchestra led by Hartmut Hankin.

And from C.P.E. Bach and his Sinfonia in B-flat major, the first movement played by the C.P.E. Bach Chamber Orchestra under Hartmut Hinken. Now we kick up our heels and we enjoy the Offenbach Gaieté Parisienne, using themes from Offenbach's operettas for ballet. Here's some excerpts with the Cincinnati Pops Orchestra. Eric Kunzel conducts.

Well, where did the can-can go? Anyway, we heard some excerpts from the Gaieté Parisienne, the ballet, arranging music from Jacques Offenbach, the Cincinnati Pops Orchestra, led by Eric Kunzel. A minute before 5 o'clock, this is WETA 90.9 Washington, WGMS 89.1 Hagerstown, and W205BL 88.9 Frederick. Thanks so much for joining me. I'm Nicole Lacroix, and the latest temperature is 89 degrees, with the winds gusting up to 28 miles an hour. This afternoon, a high of 92 and a 20% chance of thunderstorms. Tonight, also a low chance of showers, but tomorrow that increases to a 60% chance of rain. And we have a high of 84, climbing up to 86, 88 for Saturday and Sunday with sunny skies and some rain on Monday. So this hour, we have the Concerto Number 4 for flute and oboe, one of these organized lyres pieces. In other words, Haydn wrote them for the King of Naples, who really had a folk instrument that he liked, and it was a lyre that, it was like a hurdy-gurdy, so it was organ and lyre mixed together. And Haydn, being Haydn, realized that he could also arrange them for flute and oboe, which is the case here with Jean-Pierre Rampal, flute, Pierre Piello, oboe, the Franz Liszt Chamber Orchestra, led by Janos Rolla.

0: From Haydn, we heard the Concerto No. 4 for flute and oboe, originally written for the organ lyre and or the hurdy-gurdy type of instrument for the King of Naples, and arranged by Haydn for flute and oboe. We heard Jean-Pierre Paul flute, Pierre Piallo oboe, and Janos Rolla conducting the Franz Liszt Chamber Orchestra. We have a grand septet coming up by the Swedish composer Franz Berfald in just a moment.
1: I'm your host, pianist Peter Dugan. 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
2: Many people think that Bach is too mathematical or cerebral. 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
0: And now we have music by the Swedish composer Franz Berfald and his grand septet. We will hear the finale played by the Nash Ensemble.

The finale from the Grand Septet by the Swedish composer Franz Berwald with the Nash Ensemble. Vivaldi wrote a lot of concertos called The Storm at Sea, La Tempesta di Mare. And, well, I guess because he lived in Venice, so he got to see a lot of them. Here's Il Giardino Armonico.

And that was the Storm at Sea, La Tempesta di Mare. Always makes me laugh. It's just like the flutes or the recorders are little white caps. Il Giardino Armonico played it with their usual verve. Just about 5:30 on this Thursday afternoon. And we have, in a moment, music by Tchaikovsky from his Fourth Symphony, Flute Quartet by Telemann, and the overture to Wagner's Tannhäuser. Imagine discovering what is believed to be the first existing opera by a free Black American composer. After years of musical detective work, Giovanna Joseph of Opera Creole and Patrick Dupré Quigley of Opera Lafayette brought Edmond Dédé's 1887 opera Morgiane or the Sultan of Isfahan to the stage, where it was recorded live on the Delos label. Now you can hear this exciting work on Opera Matinee, Saturday afternoon at 1, right here on WETA Classical. And now for the final movement of the Tchaikovsky Symphony No. 4. And we have Mars Janssens to conduct the Oslo Philharmonic.

declaring victory over fate. That is the final movement of Tchaikovsky's Symphony No. 4. And we heard Mars Janssens there with the Oslo Philharmonic. 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Now for a little telemon. This is the vivace finale to the Flute Quartet in A minor. We'll hear Musica Antiqua of Cologne with Reinhard Goebel conducting.

From Telemann, we heard the final movement of his Fugue Quartet in A minor, featuring Musica Antiqua of Cologne, Reinhard Goebel conducting. And now the overture to Wagner's Tannhäuser. And this features Sir George Schulte conducting the Chicago Symphony Orchestra.

The Tannhäuser Overture by Wagner with Sir George Schulte conducting the Chicago Symphony Orchestra. It's about a couple of minutes away from 6 o'clock. We'll have that favorite piece by Smetana, the Moldau, to start off the 6 o'clock hour, and a lovely oboe concerto by Tommaso Albanoni, symphonic dances by Edvard Grieg, and more. It's 87 now. The winds are still gusting up to 22 miles an hour. For tonight, there is a 30% chance of showers, which doubles tomorrow, unfortunately, for the holiday. It'll be 84. Then for Saturday and Sunday, 85 and 88, and sunny, back to work on Monday with an umbrella. And since a Saturday will be such a lovely day, here's something. The Fête de la Musique, music day, music celebration. It takes place on Saturday. There's two different events, free outdoor performances across Georgetown, and ticketed evening shows at the French Embassy. It's from 4 to 8 in Georgetown. It's free. And at the embassy at La Maison Française from 7 to 11, evening concerts across two stages. As part of Pride Month, the embassy will showcase artists with a sustained commitment to inclusivity and expression. And you can find out more at the Fête de la Musique Georgetown website. Fête de la Musique Georgetown website. Today, by the way, is, it is National Wanna Get Away Day. So going to listen to some French music is maybe one possibility to celebrate that. So, speaking of getting away, it's off to the Czech Republic for the Moldau from Smetana's Má Vlast, and here's Theodor Kučar to conduct the Janáček Philharmonic Orchestra.

From Smetana's Mavlost, we heard the Moldau with Theodore Kuchar and the Janáček Philharmonic Orchestra. Turning now to Tommaso Albanoni's Oboe Concerto in C Major, we'll hear Brynjar Hof playing the oboe. Ian Watson conducts the English Chamber Orchestra.

0: Tommaso Albanoni's Oboe Concerto in C Major. We heard Brynjar Hoff and the English Chamber Orchestra, Ian Watson, conducting. In a moment, we will hear the three symphonic dances by Edvard Grieg.
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0: Here's the Gothenburg Symphony Orchestra under Nemi Järvi. We hear the Symphonic Dances, Opus 64, numbers 1 through 3 by Edvard Grieg.

And that was Dances, Symphonic Dances by Edvard Grieg. We heard numbers 1 through 3 from Opus 64 with the Gothenburg Symphony Orchestra, Nimi Järvi conducting. Well, let's see. We should wish a happy birthday to Sir Paul McCartney. He's 84 today. And Ignace Pleyel, we hear a lot of his music here on WETA Classical, and he was born in 1757, died in 1831. And as I was saying earlier, today is National Wanna Get Away Day, which worked out really well for me because I had the pleasure of speaking with Nicholas Kitchen, who is the director of the Heifetz Summer Festival in Stanton, Virginia, and various venues throughout the Shenandoah. It starts on June 25th, and it's a massive summer festival, and what a great idea to get away to the mountains during the summer. So it starts on June 25th, ends on August 1st, and they have something every single day, more than 50 concerts. They have concerts with little kids who are extraordinarily gifted, part of the Heifetz Institute program. And then they have celebrity concerts, they have faculty concerts, they have special events like a July 4th celebration in Charlottesville, that coincides with the fireworks. I mean, you really got to check it out. It is in a beautiful town, Stanton, Virginia. It's one of the most beautiful small towns in the country. So definitely, if you want to get away for a little while, just a couple of hours away from Washington, this might be it. So that is the Heifetz Summer Festival. You'll be hearing more about it on WETA Classical, but you can also Google their website. All right, moving right along, in a moment we'll have a piano trio by Luis Varenque. In a luxurious mansion, in a frozen landscape, three women wait for a handsome stranger to arrive. Samuel Barber's opera Vanessa explores the passionate world hidden under the claustrophobic atmosphere of a house where all the mirrors are veiled. This month's NSO Showcase features Gianandrea Nozeda leading the National Symphony Orchestra and an all-star cast in Samuel Barber's exploration of loneliness and love. I'm Nicole Lacroix. Don't miss Barber's Vanessa, streaming all month long on WETAClassical.org. And now from Louise Varenque, we have the third movement, Minuet, of her piano trio number 1, played by the Linus Ensemble.

From Louise Farenc, we heard the final movement of her Piano Trio No. 1 in E-flat with the Linos Ensemble. From Rachmaninoff now, we have the second movement of the Symphony No. 2. Vladimir Ashkenazy conducts the Concertgebouw Orchestra of Amsterdam.

0: The second movement of the Symphony No. 2 by Rachmaninoff with Vladimir Ashkenazy conducting the Concertgebouw Orchestra of Amsterdam. The music on WETA Classicals made possible by your financial support and by the Clarice Smith Performing Arts Center, presenting the National Orchestral Institute and Festival in Shostakovich's 10th Symphony and Stravinsky's Firebird Suite conducted by Daniel Hege, Saturday, June 27th at the Clarice. 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
1: Good evening, I'm Amna Nawaz. Jeff Bennett is away. On the NewsHour tonight, the U.S. lifts its blockade on the Strait of Hormuz after the U.S. and Iran signed a memorandum offering a pathway to a peace deal. A new Tennessee law requires children's immigration status to be reported to ICE if they're receiving government-funded medical services. Advocates now fear some kids won't get the care they need. And composer Andrew Lloyd Webber on the success of a reimagined Cats musical and the evolution of his illustrious career.
2: If you can have the kind of career that I've had, doing the one thing that I really enjoy, I can't do anything other than say I'm the luckiest man alive.

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1: Welcome to the News Hour. The U.S. announced today that it's lifting the blockade of the Strait of Hormuz to let ships pass through. Sea traffic there has been at a standstill since nearly the start of the war. And Iran's supreme leader, Mujtaba Khamenei, blessed the deal with the U.S., saying it was, quote, desperation that drove President Trump to the bargaining table. Liz Landers begins our coverage again tonight.
2: First of all, I think the president's peace plan in Iran is already bearing real fruits for the American people.
3: Vice President J.D. Vance, a self-professed skeptic of foreign wars, is now the face of President Donald Trump's tentative agreement to end the war with Iran.
2: Their economy is in absolute dire straits. But in order for them to get any integration into the world economy, they're going to have to show us and verify for us that they are changing their behavior. And that's why the deal is set up in the way that it is.
3: The 14-point Memorandum of Understanding opens the Strait of Hormuz, with the U.S. ending the naval blockade and Iran ensuring pre-war ship movement for 60 days, while lifting sanctions immediately on Iranian oil and petroleum products. It also sets up future talks on the nuclear ambitions of the country, while forcing the Iranian regime to downblend their highly enriched uranium. The agreement was read to reporters yesterday. The White House has yet to release the text. The United Nations nuclear watchdog welcomed the interim agreement today. Director General Rafael Grossi said his agency would be involved in technical discussions to implement the agreement.
4: And now it's for us to sit down with our American colleagues, our Iranian colleagues, and start formulating the concrete steps that will have to be taken.
3: In Tehran today, some Iranians reacted with skepticism and pessimism about the newly signed deal.
5: I have no hope at all that this agreement will be carried out, because America has proven numerous times that it's nothing but a liar.
3: A sentiment echoed by Israelis today.
6: I honestly don't know much about it. I just know that it doesn't stop the war, and it doesn't stop the hate, and it sucks for me because I really believed in Trump and I believed that he would end the war.
3: But Israel and Hezbollah, neither a party to the agreement, present a potential stumbling block on the ground in Lebanon. The Memorandum of Understanding says that Lebanon is included in the ceasefire. But today's attacks killed at least three people in southern Lebanon, according to Lebanon's state news agency. Iran has said continued Israeli attacks would breach the agreement. The angry denunciations of the deal from Israeli leaders drew unusually sharp criticism from Vice President Vance.
2: If I was in the cabinet of the Israeli government, I might not be attacking the only powerful ally that I have anywhere left in the entire world.
3: More shifting rhetoric on one of America's strongest allies that reflects a White House where broader messaging is apparently malleable. In February, the day the war began, President Trump's view on Iran's missiles was clear.
7: We are going to destroy their missiles and raise their missile industry to the ground. It will be totally, again, obliterated.
3: And then just yesterday,
7: I'm saying that if other countries have them, it's a little bit unfair for them not to have some.
3: In March, the president originally suggested that regime change was an objective and the Iranian people could take control of their government.
7: But we've had regime change. If you look already, we're dealing with different people than anybody's dealt with before. It's a whole different group of people. So I would consider that regime change.
3: But on Tuesday, he said,
8: now, you talk about regime change. I never cared about regime change. It's never important.
3: And the administration has lowered expectations about what happens to the Iranian stockpile of highly enriched uranium, initially saying,
9: we have to take I call it the nuclear dust, right? But we have to take that nuclear dust. We're going to take it. And that's part of our negotiation with Iran.
3: But the agreement only stipulates that Iran must downblend the material on site pending broader negotiations.
2: They have promised not to enrich. They have promised that they would allow inspectors in to destroy that highly enriched stockpile. And then, of course, it's not usable anymore. You take it somewhere else.
3: This afternoon, the president made sure to tout the stock market, saying,
10: the stock market just hit a new all-time high. The 401ks just hit a new all-time high, and oil is dropping like a rock. Other than that, it's another day in paradise.
3: Meantime, Vance was expected to attend a signing ceremony with the Iranians in Switzerland on Friday, but told reporters today that timing may slide into the weekend. For the PBS NewsHour, I'm Liz Landers.
1: For more now, let's turn to a Republican former foreign policy official. Michael Duran was senior director for the Middle East on the National Security Council in the George W. Bush administration. He's now a senior fellow at the Hudson Institute. That's a Washington think tank. Welcome. Thanks for being here.
11: Great to be here. Thank you.
1: I'm sure you've already seen some of the criticism from some in the president's own party. Here's what Senator Bill Cassidy had to say about this framework deal. He said Iran's nuclear ambitions were not curbed, and they learned that threatening the Strait of Hormuz works. He also called it the worst foreign policy blunder in decades. Do you agree with that?
11: No, I don't agree with that. From my perspective, it's a mixed bag, but I'm willing to give the president the benefit of the doubt. I mean, he's gone to war against Iran and its proxies three times, in this term, once against the Houthis, Operation Midnight Hammer, and now Epic Fury. I think he's really done more to degrade Iran's capabilities than any other president, and I think we should give him a little leeway.
1: With this agreement, though, Iran is now saying it won't work towards a nuclear weapon, the Strait of Hormuz is open. Both of those were true before the war. So what's fundamentally changed?
11: Well, what's fundamentally changed is that Iran's nuclear program has been destroyed for all intents and purposes, and they're not enriching uranium. And I think the most important clause of the memorandum of understanding is that the nuclear status quo will remain in place as long as the MOU is in place. So as long as they're negotiating, there's not going to be any enrichment. That's a fundamentally different quality that we've had with Iran since they started enriching uranium in 2006.
1: You wrote about this in a piece recently that the agreement buys the U.S. time to allow ships to leave the Persian Gulf, also time for the U.S. to rearm, to replenish its stockpiles, and get ready to attack Iran again, as President Trump has threatened to do if they don't comply with the deal. Doesn't that timeline also allow for Iran to replenish its stockpiles and get ready?
11: Yes and no. I think we have the upper hand there because, like I said, number one, they're not enriching uranium, so we don't have that pressure on us. And then we can also see what they're doing with missiles and with proxies. And if they start to misbehave, then we can strike them. And they know that. And they're under enormous economic pressure. When we have a kind of economic chokehold on them. So I think that we have a little bit of room for error here, and we can test and see where this will go.
1: You mentioned the missiles and the proxies, though, as Liz Landers just pointed out in her report. There's no language about stopping support for proxies in the region in this framework deal. And the president has seemed to walk back that goal of ending their missile capability. They were striking allies in the region just a couple of weeks ago. How are allies in the region safer now?
11: Well, the number one thing the president is focused on is ending a nuclear Iran. I don't actually believe that this larger framework is ever going to come into being. I think the Iranians are going to behave the way they always do.
1: You mean a larger deal on the nuclear ambitions?
11: On all of it. I mean, I think this is really basically, in essence, a deal to open up the strait. And to relieve, to allow the Iranians to sell some oil, get some frozen assets returned to them, in return for allowing us to get all of our allies' oil out. It pushes all of the larger issues into the distance. I think we're going to be in MOU land. I mean, we have 60 days of an MOU, mm-hmm. which is renewable, and we're supposed to negotiate this larger deal during that time. I think what we're going to find is that 6 months from now, we're still going to be in MOU land. And that's okay with me if we're still in MOU land. MOU land can go on forever because they're not enriching uranium while that's happening.
1: We heard the president explicitly say oil supplies would be depleted in a matter of weeks if the war had gone on. In your view, did domestic energy and political pressures force the president to make a deal at this moment?
11: I think so. I think it was the three M's. It was markets, munitions and midterm elections. So they were he was looking at a spike in oil prices, and he was worried about the effect that would have on the midterms. And but also he's concerned about the expenditure of interceptors. We don't know the exact numbers. I mean, this is one of the best kept secrets, but it's not a secret that we burned through a lot of our interceptors, and that made a lot of our allies nervous around the world.
1: Michael Doran of the Hudson Institute, thank you so much for being here today. We appreciate your time.
11: Thank you.
1: In the day's other headlines, dozens of Ukrainian drones struck targets, including a major oil refinery near Moscow today, their second hit on Russian energy targets in a week. Eyewitness video captured the explosion at a fuel depot, with the massive storage lid flying into the air like a popped cork. A drone also hit this residential building nearby. The barrage turned the skies over Russia's capital city into a ceiling of smoke. Speaking in Brussels today, Ukraine's President Volodymyr Zelensky said the strikes were in response to Russia's attack on a historic monastery complex earlier this week.
12: Our mid-range strikes are seriously disrupting Russian military logistics, but Putin is not stopping this war.
1: Russia's defense ministry said today's Ukrainian assault was the largest since the war began more than 4 years ago. And Foreign Minister Sergei Lavrov vowed that strikes on Ukrainian targets will continue, quote, on a regular basis. The U.S. Supreme Court today sided with a Texas man who said his marijuana use shouldn't make it a crime for him to have a gun. The justices unanimously found that the federal ban against all regular drug users from owning guns violated the Second Amendment. That same law was used to convict Hunter Biden back in 2024. He was later pardoned by his father, then President Joe Biden. The Trump administration has defended the law despite arguing against other gun restrictions. Today's opinion was a narrow one, applying only to drug users who are not considered dangerous. In parts of the Midwest today, residents took stock of the wreckage after powerful storms tore through the area. Cell phone video showed what appeared to be a large tornado hitting Effingham, Illinois overnight. By daybreak, the extent of the damage was clear, though authorities say there were no serious injuries. Meantime,
13: right in the current in my own yard.
1: Downpours from what was Tropical Storm Arthur swamped entire Gulf Coast neighborhoods. More rain is expected through tomorrow from Mississippi to the Carolinas. And from floods to flames, firefighters in Washington state have been working to contain a blaze near Spokane that's destroyed at least 15 homes and forced about 1,500 people to evacuate. Authorities say they found possible human remains in one of the homes. In Los Angeles, officials say there's no longer any threat of hazardous air after a massive warehouse fire east of the city. It tore through a cold storage warehouse, sending large plumes of smoke across the Boyle Heights neighborhood. Authorities say it started on the building's roof, which is covered in solar panels, and reached an ammonia line, which led to several small explosions. That prompted a shelter-in-place order, which has since been lifted. There have been no reports of injuries. In Washington, D.C., Janice Lewis George has won the city's Democratic primary for mayor, meaning she will almost certainly become the first new leader in the heavily Democratic city in more than a decade. The Democratic Socialists had run on issues like education and affordable housing. She's also pledged to push back against federal intervention in local affairs, telling reporters today about the need to stand up for the city's autonomy. Earlier this month, President Trump said he would consider putting Washington under direct federal control if Lewis George becomes mayor. Former President Barack Obama celebrated the opening of his presidential center in Chicago today. The nation's 44th commander-in-chief was joined by his family, a host of celebrities, and three former presidents. In his remarks, Mr. Obama said that the $850 million center was an expression of thanks to the city that gave him his start in politics. President Trump was notably absent, and Obama did not mention him by name. But there were some nods to the current administration, with Obama remarking, in his words, how precious our democracy truly is.
14: People aren't looking for perpetual anger and division. They are looking for fairness and common sense and mutual respect. that deep in our gut, we want to find a way to turn towards each other again, not further away.
1: The Obama Presidential Center is expected to draw more than 1 million visitors annually. It officially opens to the general public tomorrow on Juneteenth. On Wall Street today, stocks ended higher ahead of the Juneteenth holiday weekend. The Dow Jones Industrial Average rose about 70 points. The NASDAQ jumped nearly 500 points, or almost 2%. The S&P 500 closed about 1% higher to close out the trading week. And in New York today, joy and confetti filled the air as the city celebrated its first NBA championship in more than half a century. An estimated 2 million people lined the famous Canyon of Heroes in Lower Manhattan, forming a sea of orange and blue, the Knicks' colors. It was the first ever ticker tape parade for the Knicks, despite winning two titles in the 1970s. The route ended at City Hall, where Mayor Zoran Mamdani presented the Knicks with keys to the city and addressed what this moment means for New York.
15: So often when this city comes together, it is because we are forced to, by a moment of tragedy or adversity. What a gift it is to be brought together by pure, unfiltered joy. For as long as we live, we will remember this feeling of a city together, a city alive, a city overcome by happiness.
1: The celebrations cap off a dominant and improbable run for the Knicks, who beat the San Antonio Spurs for the title in 5 games. Owner James Dolan has said the team has accepted an invitation to visit the White House. No date has been set, but they would be the first NBA champions to do so during President Trump's time in office. Still to come on the NewsHour, an injured Israeli soldier recounts his experience on the front lines of the war with Hezbollah. Where pardoned January 6th rioters are today, from new convictions to public office. Andrew Lloyd Webber reflects on the reimagined musical Cats the Jellicle Ball. And Americans give a warm welcome to World Cup fans from across the globe.
0: This is the PBS NewsHour from the David M. Rubenstein Studio at WETA in Washington, headquarters of PBS News.
1: Major surges of ICE agents have largely faded from public view, but immigration crackdowns are still ongoing in many communities, especially where there's cooperation with state and local authorities. In Florida, where Governor Ron DeSantis partnered with ICE, there were more than 90 arrests a day earlier this year. And in eastern Tennessee, more than 100 people were arrested in an ICE operation just a few weeks ago. Stephanie Tsai looks at a new law in Tennessee that goes further than any other and has critics worried it will cut off life-saving care for children of undocumented immigrants.
16: Now, in the spring, the state's Republican legislature passed a law requiring state agencies to report undocumented people to ICE if they receive benefits. Many of these families, ineligible for Medicaid or other insurance, have been turning to a last resort state special services program for their kids' medical care. According to the Tennessean, earlier this month, about 400 families received a letter informing them that they will have to disenroll from that program by the end of this month or have their status reported. Michelle Johnson is executive director of the Tennessee Justice Center, which is raising alarms about what may already be happening to these children, and she joins us now. Michelle, thanks for joining the NewsHour. I understand this amounts to a relatively small number of children, but I understand they're some of the most vulnerable, cancer patients, those that need ventilators to breathe, and those with disabilities. The law does not kick these kids off the program, though I have heard that was on the table at one point. So what does it do, and what are the practical impacts you're concerned about?
17: Well, the letter gives mothers an impossible choice. It says you can either willingly disenroll from this program that is your only pathway for your child to get life-saving care, or you can stay on the program and we will turn over your information to ICE, which mothers know means that these children and could be deported to, could be detained in things like Alligator, Alcatraz, where they not only won't get the care they need, but they won't even get nutrition. So, I mean, the choice that these mothers have is impossible. And both of these choices lead to, according to doctors in our state, almost certain death for these children.
16: Alligator Alcatraz, of course, the detention facility in Florida. Michelle, are you already hearing about families who are afraid of being deported, unenrolling in the program? And do you have examples of pediatric patients that may already be losing access to critical care?
17: Absolutely. We have been talking to families for the last 2 weeks, families who are on the road to citizenship, who have done everything, followed every rule, and receive this letter and are scared. You know, that we've created an environment in this country and particularly in this state that is terrifying for people. And so a client that we talked to yesterday has already disenrolled in her 10-year-old with severe spina bifida who needs surgery in order to not be in pain. They had to cancel the surgery. The provider canceled the surgery. So he is now in unnecessary pain. And I can't really imagine as a mother watching your child suffer, not because of a serious illness that they're born with, but because the elected officials in your state want to have a political issue that they can run on. And that's what this comes down to. It's choosing politics over the lives of these children.
16: Well, speaking of politics, one of the law's proponents, Republican Mark Corcoran, has been quoted in local press as saying this law, quote, ensures Tennessee public benefits are reserved for those legally present in the U.S. and directs appropriate referral to ICE while fully upholding all federal mandates for emergency and life-saving care. You just gave that example of the child with spina bifida. Is it true what he says that this is children still have an alternative? What is your response to his comment?
17: Well, I've done health law for poor children for the last 32 years. And the emergency room does not address the health needs of these children. There is a law that says if a child is on death's door, the hospital must take them in and stabilize them. But we have kids with cancer, toddlers with cancer that need chemo. And the emergency room will not provide chemo. That is not something that they have to do. And I know this because I've been trying to get health care for children over the last 32 years, and that's not part of the law.
16: It's supposed to go into effect on July 1st, and we should note that we did invite the state health commissioner to join us, but he declined. What is your organization doing right now to help these families?
17: First and foremost, we're letting the public know that this is being done in their name with their tax dollars, and we're asking them to call the governor. The governor has said he's a faith-filled man, and I can't fathom that he intended to sign a bill that would do that to these most vulnerable angels in our state. Second, we're preparing to file suit. We will file suit in short order because it's illegal. It's not just immoral, but it's illegal. And last, we're working with families to figure out, is there any way to get any benefits, even some benefits, donated? But the fact is, their healthcare is so complex that even if they can get part of their needs met, they cannot know that they'll be safe. We're the only state doing it because Stephen Miller told our head of our house that this was something that would curry favor with the public. The public that I talked to on both sides of the aisle say killing children does not reflect our values, and we're better than that. I really hope the governor will take a second and live out his values.
16: Stephen Miller, of course, a chief advisor to the Trump administration and one of the architects of its immigration policy. That is Michelle Johnson with the Tennessee Justice Center joining us. Michelle, thank you.
17: Thanks for having us.

0: A linchpin of the U.S.-Iran deal signed yesterday relies on two forces not part of the deal, Hezbollah and Israel. Their deadly back and forth continues with the potential to scuttle the agreement. Many of the Israeli soldiers are reservists, called up again to fight Israeli adversaries at great personal cost. Nick Schifrin met one Israeli officer on the border in March and recently spoke with him again after the latest fighting with Hezbollah came close to claiming his life.
1: For Captain Micha, life has become slower and more quiet. He was wounded about 2 months ago fighting for Israel in southern Lebanon and is now recovering at home outside Tel Aviv. He holds on to his faith and his desire to return to his men despite his injury and trauma.
2: My greatest fear is actually to forget, so I actually don't mind talking about it. I think it's important.
1: This is him back in late March, patrolling southern Lebanon through a village emptied by the Israeli military, past the Lebanese homes flattened by Israeli airstrikes. Before the tenuous and faltering April ceasefire, Israel's campaign in southern Lebanon was relentless. The military razed entire towns and villages, pushing out the population. Lebanese authorities say more than 1 million have been forced to flee their homes, and more than 3,000 were killed. Israel invaded and occupied deeper into southern Lebanon than it had in a quarter century. Israel says it wanted to put a buffer between northern Israeli residents and Hezbollah, which had fired thousands of rockets and missiles into northern Israeli communities, killing dozens of Israeli soldiers and a handful of Israeli civilians. I visited the border in late March. Mutula, Israel's northernmost town, is where Micha and I first met.
2: And our job as reservists and our job as the IDF in general is to create a barrier and to create a to make sure that we are what is between them and what we consider our enemy.
1: In the days and weeks after, the military ordered him and his unit to create that barrier inside of Lebanon. On April the 18th, they were protecting a bulldozer.
2: The bulldozer went over an explosive device and basically took out of the ground an old explosive device, and it exploded on our men. That was a massive explosion. Initially, I got injured. I have many pieces of shrapnel in my legs. I had immense pain in both my legs, but I was still able to run backwards and get on the radio and see how my soldiers were doing, because I didn't actually realize that something hit me.
1: One of his soldiers was killed that day, Sergeant First Class Lidor Porat, who was 31 years old.
2: He actually volunteered to come to my unit. He wasn't in as much of a combat unit as we were. And about a year ago, he had a friend that was in my platoon, a soldier of mine. And just as life would have it, he ended up losing his life in the battlefield.
1: The bomb tore through one of Micha's arteries and multiple veins. He survived thanks to quick care. His is a soldier's stoicism.
2: The actual moment itself, in a way, was a shock, but also it's what you come to expect when you go to war. I think the thing about war and when you go into enemy territory is you know that people are trying to harm you and kill you, and we were evacuated pretty quickly.
1: Hezbollah has made Israel's invasion of southern Lebanon even more deadly thanks to drones. Hezbollah videos show first-person view or FPV drones targeting Israeli soldiers precisely. These drones are often operated using long fiber optic cables, the same technology I filmed in Ukrainian trenches with Ukrainian soldiers targeting Russians.
2: We've known that they had these kind of capabilities for a while, and I think it was a matter of time until it became so popular to them and such a mass scale. If you would actually see the numbers of how many drones are hitting or trying to attack Israelis every single day, and the number of casualties and injuries, I think we'll see, and we can see, that slowly, slowly the army is getting better at adapting.
1: But Micha is a reservist, and the Israeli army and society have struggled to adapt to sending reservists to war repeatedly since the October 7th Hamas terrorist attack. Of 900 days after that day, he deployed more than 500 when we first met in March.
3: The impact of these wars since October the 7th has been immense on mm-hmm. Israeli society, especially on reservists, mm-hmm. really straining the fabric of Israeli society.
2: So I think that There's nothing we have felt more than that. If I have a soldier, that any of my soldiers that will come up to me and tell me, Micha, my wife is finished, I need to go home, so we will send them home, because there is no point to protect our home if there's no home to go back to at the end of the day. My mom has 4 reservist sons. She hasn't slept in about 10 years. I got married shortly before October 7th, and I've been 500 days in reserve. So, I mean, I've seen my soldiers a bit more than I've seen my wife since I've been married.
4: The first thing I told my wife when she came and saw me after the surgery was 3 a.m. And she came into the ICU and she asked me how I am. I told her that the first thing I told her was that I'm sorry, but once I'm recovered, I'm going back to the unit. So she wasn't very happy.
5: And why do you want to go back to your unit despite the risks?
4: Because the risks have always been there. It's not a new risk. Someone needs to be on the front line, and if all of us will say that another person will do it, then no one will be there. So it's my time, and it's my time now, and it'll be my time in a few months when I fully recover.
1: But he's planning a future for after the war. He's studying to practice law. Until then, he checks his phone for news from his men. His recovery depends on theirs as well. For the PBS NewsHour, I'm Nick Schifrin.

0: New concerns are emerging about President Trump's sweeping pardon of January 6 defendants after a recent report found that nearly 100 of them have been arrested, charged, or convicted of additional crimes since the attack in 2021. Continuing efforts by President Trump and his allies to recast the events of that day have reignited debate over accountability and the rule of law. Our White House correspondent Liz Landers takes a closer look.
1: The January 6th attack on the United States Capitol in 2021 has been called the most documented crime in American history. More than 1,500 people were charged with crimes related to the attack, which almost prevented the peaceful transfer of power.
2: We have a breach of the Capitol! Breach of the Capitol!
1: 4 years later, a presidential pardon from President Trump, only hours after he was sworn into office a second time.
3: So this is January 6th. These are the hostages, approximately 1,500 for a pardon.
4: Yes.
3: Full pardon.
1: Now, a new study finds that in some cases, the criminal behavior that defined January 6 didn't stop when the rioters left the Capitol that day. A new report from the nonpartisan publication Lawfare found that 97 people charged in connection with the Capitol riot have been arrested, charged, or convicted of new crimes since the attack. That's a recidivism rate of 1 in 16 convicted rioters. Lawfare's review found the new offenses ranged from minor infractions to serious felonies. 14 rioters have been charged with sex crimes or crimes related to child sexual abuse material. Others have faced charges like property damage and driving under the influence. One rioter was convicted of reckless homicide in 2025.
5: These acts of massive violence.
1: Brendan Ballou is a former Justice Department attorney who spent 2 years prosecuting rioters who attacked the Capitol on January 6th.
5: I think it's unsurprising that so many January 6th rioters have since committed violence, because I think that was the point of Donald Trump's pardons. You know, these were people that committed violence in the president's name. He pardoned them because they committed violence in his name.
1: Some of those January 6 defendants Trump pardoned are now running for public office. Adam Johnson, the self-dubbed lectern guy who carried Nancy Pelosi's podium through the Capitol Rotunda, is running to be a Florida County Commissioner. Tyler Dykes, who was sentenced to 57 months in prison for his actions on January 6, recently lost his bid in South Carolina for a seat in Congress.
6: I am a January 6 defendant, guns up.
1: So did Ryan Zink, who was running for Congress in Lubbock, Texas. And one convicted rioter now even works in a highly sensitive role in the Pentagon. Elias Irizarry was 19 years old when he broke into the Capitol on January 6. He later called the day's events a disgrace. A Pentagon spokesperson confirmed that Irizarry is a political appointee in the department, calling him, quote, a qualified, patriotic young professional. The Washington Post reports that Irizarry works as a special assistant in the Special Operations and Low-Intensity Conflict Policy Office, and that he has a top security clearance. Last month, the Justice Department announced a controversial plan to try to further help January 6th rioters and others who feel they've been targeted by the U.S. government. The $1.776 billion anti-weaponization fund, which immediately sparked a bipartisan backlash, is now on hold after a federal court blocked it indefinitely. And Acting Attorney General Todd Blanche told Congress the DOJ does not intend to move forward with the fund. But President Trump continues to insist those convicted of storming the Capitol on January 6th deserve some kind of monetary settlement.
3: These are people that are great people that were destroyed. Their families have been destroyed. Many suicides. They committed suicide. People that went there with love.
7: The whole situation is so absurd, right?
1: Metropolitan Police Officer Daniel Hodges was pinned against a door and trapped in a tunnel defending the Capitol that day.
7: They fought for him, and that's all that matters to him. It doesn't matter that they committed crimes, that they assaulted me and my colleagues, that they threatened Congress, that they tried to stop the peaceful transfer of power. All that matters is that they did his bidding. And he wants to make sure that they are willing to do that again in the future, should he wish it.
1: Hodges says he's faced harassment and death threats since he spoke out about what he experienced on January 6th.
7: If these people were given money, then it would empower them, give them the resources, and make them feel like they're untouchable to carry out their threats and any potential further violence.
1: Enrique Tarrio, the former leader of the Proud Boys, was convicted of seditious conspiracy for his role in organizing the attack on January 6th. In January of this year, he told PBS News he has no regrets about what happened 5 years ago.
4: Would you do it again?
8: I would definitely do everything I did again, because I'm not guilty of that crime. Again, I'm sitting.
1: And he's not alone. Since he returned to office, President Trump and his administration have embraced a campaign to rewrite the story of January 6th. The official White House website hails the pro-Trump mob that stormed the U.S. Capitol as, quote, peaceful protesters who were provoked by law enforcement. It also claims the violence that day was instigated by law enforcement and then House Speaker Nancy Pelosi. Last month, the Justice Department acknowledged it has been removing hundreds of news releases from its website about criminal prosecutions connected to January 6th, saying it is proud to get rid of what it calls, quote, partisan propaganda.
9: If you can get
1: former federal prosecutor Brandon Ballew says the effort to rewrite the narrative of January 6th is very dangerous.
5: I think the president is trying to rewrite the history of the past because he knows how relevant it is to the future. If he can get people to forget January 6th, or worse yet, if he can get people to think of it as legitimate political discourse, then he knows he can get people to accept any attack on democracy without consequence.
1: Brandon Fellows was at the Capitol on January 6th, entering the building through a broken window and photographed sitting in Senator Jeff Merkley's office. Fellows was convicted and spent more than 3 years in jail for his actions.
10: Do you think your actions that day were anti-American?
11: No, actually, very, very American. You know, it was like Boston Tea Party light. I don't think I did anything wrong. If anything, I think a lot of us should have actually, you know, helped save the country and partook in a real insurrection.
1: Fellows was among those pardoned by President Trump last year.
10: Do you think that there has been a rewriting of what happened on January 6th?
11: I think it needed to be rewritten because the narrative was just one-sided in many ways. And also they've continually tried, the media and at times the government has tried to keep it one-sided. The courts have tried to keep it one-sided. It's a very complicated thing to try to summarize, you know, that day. Despite only being 4 hours, there's so many different stories and a lot to unpack.
1: Officer Daniel Hodges says that what happened that day is not complicated at all, and he says the record makes that clear.
7: I think that the attack on the Capitol is one of the most recorded mass crimes in American history, if not, you know, human history. So the people have an abundance of evidence to use to judge for themselves. Yeah, there are absolutely people trying to change how we perceive the events of the day, but I think that the crimes and the violence and the events of the day will speak for themselves, and people can judge for themselves exactly what happened.
1: For the PBS NewsHour, I'm Liz Landers.

0: Well, one of the biggest hits on Broadway right now is a new version of Cats, the legendary musical based on T.S. Eliot's poetry about a tribe of felines called Jellicles. It's an imaginary name, now reimagined in Cats the Jellicle Ball, and critical acclaim has followed. The musical received 9 Tony Award nominations and won 3. Senior arts correspondent Jeffrey Brown took in the show and talked to composer Andrew Lloyd Webber, who created it and so much more, for our Arts and Culture series, Canvas.
1: The high-energy spectacle is certainly still there. Memory. Famous songs get their moments. The words and characters are still based on a cycle of poems originally written for children by renowned poet T.S. Eliot. But in some important ways, this is a new Cats. And the man who wrote the music and started it all back in the late 1970s, Andrew Lloyd Webber, sees something very exciting.
2: I can see a Cats that, you know, is not just reimagined, which it is. It's not just a revival. But for some reason, I think it gets closer to the heart of Eliot's writing than any version of it that I've seen before any other.
1: Cats the Jellicle Ball gets there in an unexpected way. No more cats in a London junkyard. Instead, directors Jalen Levingston and Bill Rausch have set the action in New York's queer ballroom scene, where contestants in and out of drag and never far from a history of oppression and ostracization sing and dance. Competing and flaunting their styles and personalities, celebrating their culture.
2: It sort of feels organically right. And
3: because it reaches into these kind of differences in humanity.
2: I think it does. I think it touches on something, you know, which it's very hard to define, but it's very rare when it happens. And I do think that this production has done that.
1: Now 78, Lloyd Webber knows something of making theater magic. In the late 1960s and early 70s, working with lyricist Tim Rice, he composed the music for Jesus Christ Superstar and Evita. But as he told me outside the theater where the Jellicle Ball is playing, when he first dreamed up the idea of a kind of musical revue featuring singing cats, he was met with derision.
2: Suddenly, you are backs to the wall and everybody says, this is the most disastrous idea. Nobody should ever be doing this.
3: Is that what people were saying?
2: Yeah,
3: at the beginning?
2: I mean, it opened with some of the investment missing, and I had to get a second mortgage on my house to pay for the production costs.
1: Suffice it to say, he was able to pay off his mortgage. Cats was a cultural phenomenon, beloved, parodied, running on Broadway for nearly 18 years. A record later surpassed by another Lloyd Webber mega hit, Phantom of the Opera, which opened on Broadway in 1988 and ran a remarkable 35 years. Power of the music of the sun. Across the street from the theater at Broadway's Sardi's Restaurant, we talked about the art and craft of musical theater, including advice from famed director Hal Prince.
3: Do you work thinking about the entire show from the beginning, or are you thinking about individual songs?
2: You have to think of the entire show. I've learned the hard way that a great story is what you need. If the story had, for some reason, has not been quite right, then no amount of music, no matter how good, will really, really make it a great evening or even save a show. Sometimes a very good story can carry a not so good score, but I've never found it the other way around.
3: Does the same thing apply to individual songs? I mean, do you know you've got a great song, or is it only great within the context of hearing it within the production?
2: Well, I would go so far as to say some of the greatest songs ever written for musical theater, we wouldn't know if they had been in shows that hadn't worked. That comes back to the fact that so many factors in musicals, you know. I always remember that one of the things that Hal Prince said to me when I was very young, he wrote to me when I'd had a big flop musical in London, to saying, I'd keep some of those tunes for something else. But he said, you can't listen to a musical if you can't look at it. And by that he meant that the production design has got to be right. Every aspect has got to be right for a show to really click.
1: Knighted and later bestowed with a life peerage, he's Lord Lloyd Webber. He wrote an anthem, Make a Joyful Noise, for the 2023 coronation of King Charles, and has composed more than 20 musicals in all. He's seen plenty of misses among the hits, taken his share of critical punches, and kept working.
3: What about when there have been failures? How have you dealt with it? What about when there has been, you know, critical...
2: Well, you move on.
3: Negatives.
2: You move on, and you also know that if the thing's actually any good, it'll resurface again in some way. Or if it's not, or if the story's not quite right, then it probably won't.
1: In fact, he's lately seeing something of a renaissance of earlier works presented by a new generation of directors, including a new version of Sunset Boulevard, originally on Broadway in the 90s. And now, Cats the Jellicle Ball.
2: A lot of things have come together at the same time.
3: But does it surprise you that this is happening?
2: I always feel that the shows, if they're any good, would stand the test of time. I think for me now, all these years later, seeing it as the Jellicle Ball, it's incredibly moving now because they are real people as cats. Mm-hmm. And the fact that, for example, 19 of them had never been on Broadway before, all of these things, somehow there's a kind of raw quality, which is cats are street things, aren't they?
3: So are you surprised all these years later at how many times it all has come together for you?
2: Well, I'm very lucky. I mean,
3: Is that how it feels, lucky?
2: I do feel that, because I feel that you're very lucky in life if you know what you want to do. I think you're incredibly lucky if you succeed in doing what you want to do and you can make a living out of it. But if you can have the kind of career that I've had doing the one thing that I really enjoy, I mean, in a way, I can't do anything other than say I'm the luckiest man alive.
1: Hardly slowing down, he has several new projects in the works. In addition, a highly acclaimed new production of Evita comes to Broadway next year. Down, he has several new projects in the works. In addition, a highly acclaimed

0: Most of the headlines from this first week of World Cup matches have been from the games themselves. But off the field, the constellation of American host cities and the way they've embraced teams from around the globe as their own have sparked their own memorable moments. Residents in Lawrence, Kansas, have welcomed the Algerian team to their city, where flags now adorn storefronts and cheers for the Greens, as they're known, echo through the streets. In Dallas, Team Croatia found everything is bigger in Texas, including an enormous flag unfurled for a welcome parade downtown. And Boston is the site of a tartan army takeover, playing host to Team Scotland, whose fans led a 5,000-strong bagpipe march and reportedly drained local bars dry in celebration.
1: I haven't seen Boston party like this in a very long time, so having it be in Boston, especially a city with a lot of immigrants, a lot of passion for the sport, it's great. It's great to see.
0: Boston Globe reporter Emily Sweeney's been covering the excitement around the games and the parade of international pride that comes with it.
2: The Asian people, we always have energy, whatever the circumstances.
3: To be a gay Friday is already a victory. We already won!
4: Viva Cabo Verde!
5: As soon as that goal went in, I went, I'm going to America.
0: And Emily Sweeney joins us now from Boston. Emily, welcome to the NewsHour. Thanks for joining us.
6: Yeah, thanks so much for having me.
0: All right, so just give us a sense of what it is like there in Boston, hosting the Scottish team and also all these World Cup matches. What's the vibe?
6: Yeah, well, you know, I got to say, I've never seen so many kilts in my life. I walked out of the newsroom, my office building, and seriously, like you look around to your left, your right, kilts, kilts, kilts everywhere. There's people singing in the streets. The energy is great. The vibe has been totally positive. And I think Bostonians have been like pleasantly surprised at just how, you know, cool all the tourists coming in for the World Cup have been.
0: You told the story of this one Scottish superfan. I want you to tell us more about a man named Craig Ferguson. He walked 3,000 miles from Los Angeles to Boston for the match. Why did he do that? And what was it like when he arrived on Boston Common?
6: Yeah, so he walked a long way in a kilt across the country, and he was using Boston Common as his finish line. And so I was there along with countless Scottish fans who were there to like cheer him on when he arrived. And I got to say, it was a huge, huge crowd on Boston Common. People playing bagpipes, people holding flags, singing. It was such the crowd was huge. It was really hard to even like get to Craig when he arrived. But I got to say, and he was raising awareness for mental health and raising money for mental health. So it was a really good cause, a really good day. And I was shocked at just how large the crowd was.
0: It's not just the Scottish fans, we should point out. We know Greater Boston is home to the third largest Haitian community in the country. I know you covered the lead up to their match, Haiti versus Scotland. Tell us about that.
6: Yeah, so like all the people, all the local fans and fans from abroad, I mean, Haiti has waited such a long time to return to the World Cup. It's been over 50 years. And so it was like 1974 was the last time they were in it. And the fans that I talked to and interviewed were just so excited. Some of them have literally been waiting 50 years to see this moment. And they were just so pumped before the game. And so I joined them for like a pregame celebration. And again, there was music, there was dancing. People had the colors out. It was just a really good time, and everybody was so positive. And, you know, we had like Scottish fans come in too, and they joined. It was really cool to see. It's been amazing.
0: You know, we should note here too, Emily, it's not just Boston. We're seeing cities and towns around the country just open their arms and embrace these teams from around the world. Why do you think that's resonating the way that it is with everyone who's watching?
6: Well, you know, with all the crazy things going on in the world, it's really nice to see just people from all different places just getting along and all coming together for like one thing, to watch soccer, a great sport. And I got to say, it's brought so much joy to the city of Boston. I got to say, everywhere you look, you'll see often on statues. We have lots of statues in Boston, lots of history. There's orange traffic cones appearing on the statues' heads. And I got to say, it looks great. You know, you have these very serious statues with a nice orange cone. And this is a little tradition that was brought over from Scotland that has been shared by the Tartan Army with us. And it's been great to see all the traffic cones appearing on our statues.

0: So Emily, I should point out too, you cover a lot of different things for The Globe as their social video journalist. I think this is the first World Cup you've covered. Has any one moment stuck out to you? What's it been like for you to cover this?
1: Oh, geez. It's hard to pick, you know, what being at the watch party with the, you know, Cape Verde fans. We have a large Cape Verdean community in Massachusetts, in greater Boston and southeastern Mass. And, you know, it was their first World Cup and holding off Spain and seeing the goalkeeping, the defense, and just, and the fans were just going crazy for it. And it was just awesome, awesome to see. And I felt honored to be just a part of the crowd for that. That was really cool.
0: So much joy. We can't thank you enough for taking the time to share it with us today. Emily Sweeney of the Boston Globe. Appreciate your time.
1: Thank you so much.
0: Remember, there's always a lot more online, including a look at our latest PBS News NPR Marist poll that shows President Trump's approval rating on the economy has hit a new low. 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And that is the NewsHour for tonight. I'm Amna Nawaz. 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
1: The Gordon and Betty Moore Foundation, established to create positive outcomes for future generations. 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
2: 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I'm David Martosco. I'll be with you till midnight tonight in Washington's longest-running music appreciation class. Well, class is in session. Thanks so much for coming along. We'll have some Mozart in a jiffy, and then later this hour we'll hear from Borodin, Beethoven, and Debussy. Lots of things to look forward to. Stay tuned.
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4: It's summertime, and that means the combined glories of music and nature. 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Hello, I'm Linda Carducci. I recently spoke with Leanne Misleski, Vice President for Opera and Classical Programming at Wolf Trap, for details about their performances this summer.
5: We are so lucky to have such a long partnership with the National Symphony and two really special classical highlights. The first one is on August 14th. It's an all Beethoven program, and it culminates with the Beethoven's Ninth. Four soloists from the Wolf Trap Opera Company with Gianandrea Nozera conducting. If there is a time to celebrate joy collectively as a group singing and listening, I think that this is one of the most appropriate opportunities to do so, to celebrate each other and music in this beautiful national park with that incredible orchestra and maestro. It will be just an incredible evening. There are Beethoven pieces on the first half that we don't hear quite as often. So being able to hear some of his shorter works for orchestra, I'm also very interested in. The second night is part of our America 250 series. So Wolf Trap has put together a series of concerts over the course of the summer that recognize all of the different genres that are excellent here in America. And one of them, of course, is the American tradition of symphonic music. And so we have this evening with a first half that is American Mosaic, a piece by Peter Boyer with beautiful visuals from all over the country and a really sweeping, almost cinematic score to it. The second half is centering on American composers. So we've got the West Side Story Suite, we've got the Candide Overture, a real celebration of some of the more dancey, upbeat kinds of things that we do well. And it really does make for such a special experience.
4: The American program also includes the music of George Gershwin. And then there's opera. Tell us about that.
5: Three big titles that we have this summer are Rossini's La Cenerentola. It's the Cinderella story. The second piece that we're doing is also at the Barnes. It's in July, and it is Tchaikovsky's Eugene Onegin. And the music is just gorgeous. And then we are doing Tosca at the Fellini Center on August 7th. This piece has all of the emotions. We've got love, we've got betrayal, we've got murder. It really runs the gamut. So if you want to feel something and be swept along on an epic story, this is the one. And we're setting it in 1970s Italy. So lots of political turmoil there, but also for those who are inclined, some really fun fashion for those costumes. So it's a very cinematic production. The music is sweeping. This is a night not to be missed, in my humble opinion. Going from that big house experience to a more intimate one, we have a series of recitals called Salon Series, which are in the bar area of the Barnes. They are artist-driven pieces that they love or that they feel challenged by, and they walk the audience through their process in choosing them. So you get to hear the music, and then you also get to hear, understand the thought process of the artist in choosing them, which is kind of an interesting inside window.
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2: 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I mentioned we're a music appreciation class here, and that's, you know, kind of what it's all about. So let's talk about this first Mozart concerto we're going to hear. Go back to 1777, and I've been thinking about music a lot lately that's written in the years surrounding the founding of our nation, since we're getting ready for America 250, right? So 1777, the Continental Congress adopts the Stars and Stripes officially. Washington and his Continental Army are at Valley Forge. Battle of Saratoga is happening that year. There's so much happening. The Articles of Confederation were adopted. And meanwhile, Mozart was writing an oboe concerto. At the same time, he's writing this stuff for the powdered wig set while our guys are sweating and dying in a Revolutionary War. But that's just the way the world was divided at the time. You know, if something happened in America, it would take weeks for news to get to Vienna. So it's just different worlds. So Mozart wrote this oboe concerto. And then he got a commission from an amateur flautist to do a flute concerto. And Mozart was like, I hate writing for the flute. It's got, technical limitations. At that time, the flute that people were playing was very different from today. Different materials, different range. And so he said, I hate writing for this flute. I'm just going to repurpose the oboe concerto. And so he transposed it up one step because the flute was going to resonate more readily in that key. Quick detour into physics. Very quick, I promise. When the size of a resonating tube, like a flute, is an even multiple of some of the frequencies that make up the sound, it resonates more naturally. And so he put the flute version in D naturally, reorchestrated a little bit of it. Because of all this, this is a piece of music that's unique as far as I know. It's the only piece that has become the cornerstone of the literature for two different instruments. So if you're a young oboist, you'll learn this. If you're a young flautist, you'll learn this. I think that's pretty cool. Here is Mozart's Concerto, Kürschel 314 in his catalog. And we're going to hear this version is the oboe version with Paul Goodwin, the original. And the English concert is under the baton of Trevor Pinnock.